0: your love belongs to me. At night when you were sleeping, baby, into your tent I'll creep.
1: Oh, that'll be the day.

0: your love belongs to me. 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

0: You are listening to the English language news of Khan, the Israeli Public Broadcasting Corporation. Good evening and Shavua Tov. This is Mark Weiss with a roundup of this week's top news stories. Prime Minister Benjamin Netanyahu condemned ultra-Orthodox rioters who attacked the home of Supreme Court Justice Noam Solberg. After speaking with Solberg, who serves as the court's deputy president and is widely regarded as one of its more conservative jurists, Netanyahu reiterated his strongest condemnation of the attack on the judge and his family. The Prime Minister made it clear that he expects law enforcement authorities to take a hard line against the rioters, the statement from the Prime Minister's office said. 62 Haredim were detained after trying to break into the 64-year-old judge's private residence in the settlement of Alon Shvut, south of Jerusalem. The attack was also condemned by President Yitzhak Herzog and by the Ashkenazi chief rabbi, Kalman Burr, who condemned violent demonstrations even if, quote, they are in pursuit of sacred values. He said the honour of the Torah is upheld by conducting struggles in a manner that does not lead to the desecration of God's name. We spoke with Dr. Benny Gesundheit, who lives next door to the Solberg residence. We are speaking with Dr. Benny Gesundheit from Alon Shvut, who is a neighbour of the Solberg family. So, tell us first of all, what exactly happened last night?
1: First, I want to tell you that I'm over the last 25 years, we have the privilege to be neighbours and to meet the outstanding person, a straight person, a very modest, sharp, dedicated person for the society of Israel, for the law in Israel, and for the values of Israeli society at large. He's an outstanding individual, and we are blessed in his neighborhood. Last night after 8 o'clock, there was a crowd, a noise, an unbelievable noise outside our little street. My wife and our daughter were shocked and frightened, and they ran right away to the mamad, to the shelter. Had no clue what's happening. It was wild. I opened the door and saw a big crowd of Haredi people, at least 100 people, crossing. I was coming into our living street. They passed first in front of our home, and afterwards right away to the direction of our neighbor. I knew right away that it is because of Noam. I went outside and was screaming, Chilul Hashem, get out of here, disappear. Police will come, and they were quite loud, and they had in their hands they had pamphlets where it says Noam Solberg, stop hunting the Haredi, Judaism, the Haredi, stop hunting them. And I first of all I wanted to get to make sure that they will not attack him, but they broke their windows of their home. They broke the window of their car. They demolished their beautiful garden, flowers and plants and trees. It was terrible to see how they were screaming. I kept telling them, Chilul Hashem, I speak Yiddish, get out of here, disappear. And there were young guys who told to me, that's just the beginning, you should know. And they told me, Hitler, you are worse than Hitler. And I'm shocked to hear such words. I'm shocked. And they do that because they want to learn. And I ask them, where's your learning? Why do you have time instead of learning, instead of going to the army, instead of, because you are learning, where's your learning? You call me Hitler? I didn't want to argue with them. I wanted to make sure they don't cause a damage and danger to Noam and Mira Solberg. It was shocking to see. It was really an atmosphere of a pogrom. I was never, Baruch Hashem, in a pogrom, but it was a crowded mass of primitive people, not only children, there were people at the age of 40 plus, and all were screaming loud in a primitive manner. I have never seen such a demonstration of sinat chinam, of chilul Hashem.
0: That's blind hatred.
1: Ever seen. Blind hatred and hatred. And Chilul Hashem, translated, Chilul Hashem, the worst.
0: Because desecration of God's name.
1: Of God's name. And we have in our neighborhood, in this little street, We have two chief rabbis. We have two rabbanim, Rashi Yeshiva, from our school, Talmud Yeshiva. One of them, who the son was badly injured, he lost his legs. Another, also a son of Rav Taragin, who the son was terribly injured.
0: In the Gaza War, you're talking about, yeah?
1: In the Gaza War. And we have another family, Silberg family. Their son, their beloved son, Netanel Zichrono Livracha, was killed. And they come there that they are nirdaf. They're persecuted.
0: Now, Mrs. Solberg, the judge's wife, said this morning, what is this, Kristallnacht? Do you think that is an accurate description of what you saw happen last night?
1: So I can fully understand what she feels. Her parents survived the Holocaust, so did mine. And these are terrible, terrible memories or collective memories of our society and our parents. I wouldn't call it Kristallnacht. It's on one hand, it's not the disaster that they killed. They didn't. On the other hand, it's actually much worse because it's a hatred between our brothers and our population. They do it in the name of the Holy Torah. It's actually much worse. On one sense, it's not the way that they killed people. There were no camps and there was no killing, but that the hatred comes from inside, and they tell him that your persecution of religious Jews, it's just the opposite.
0: How long did this violence continue before the police came?
1: It took almost half an hour, and they came gradually. It was overcrowded. Afterwards, they started to move on in the little streets. They came from the left side from my home and moved to the right and left. The two buses were on the upper side. And finally, they went up there. There were already more people here. The police came. And when they entered, I requested from the police, I asked them, stop them. Take them for investigation. Stop them. Find out who broke it. Because who paid these buses? Who gives them the money for the buses? Who organizes them? And I was happy to hear, it was good to hear that they took the two buses and took them for investigation. It was actually very shocking for me to see when I came outside and they just came in, that there were two teams of a television station who were waiting there, and they were totally ready. They knew that they are coming. The reporters knew that there will be such a violent demonstration. No, they didn't tell the police. They didn't tell our security team. They were just waiting there in front of the door because everybody knows to know we have to report.
0: What would you say would be the appropriate punishment for those people who were arrested last night?
1: So we have lawyers, we have judges, and we have politicians. I want to know from the leadership of this group. I'm not saying all religious Jews or Haredi Jews, not at all. This group, who ordered, who paid the buses? Where is the money coming from the buses? Who demolished the places? Who is in charge of their education? There are peoples, they have a name, they have an address, and they have funds. They have to be, I leave that to the judges. Therefore, we have Norm, and the fact that Norm does it in such elegant, respectful, balanced way, he should exactly do it. Of course, now he is biased, but I call all of Israeli society, both sides, to be very much aware of this terrible disaster. We have a war with Iran, we have Hamas in Gaza, and we have all over in Lebanon, Hezbollah in Syria, and the entire world. We have a political war, and everybody has to make a big cheshbon nefesh, a review of his own attitude and his behavior.
0: How was Noam and his wife after the attack? You met them shortly afterwards.
1: Noam is a most unique individual being, and so is his wife, Meiran. Outstanding. And they were shocked. It wasn't new to him. I know a lot how much he's suffering, and I want to encourage him. I don't need the radio station, I can tell that to my neighbor, but I want to encourage everybody. Go with your beliefs, with your straight beliefs, and make the world a better one. Never step back, because there are wild people out there. And if that happened, it's just an opportunity to make it better, more respectful, and we should not run away. Norm is not going to run away, and we should encourage him and everybody to make sure who makes sure that Israeli society follows the rules of justice and proper behavior. Yesterday, it was a good opportunity to learn how necessary it is. And Noam, please, my dear neighbor, continue in your way. You will be example for your outstanding behavior and contributions for Israeli society and justice.
0: Dr. Benny Gesundheit, who lives next door to the Solberg residence. We spoke with political analyst Shmuel Rosner, editor of Hamadad, about the Haredi attack on the home of Justice Solberg and also about the Knesset vote for a new state controller. We are speaking with Shmuel Rosner, editor of Hamadad.com, themadad.com. So yesterday there were two big news stories. In the afternoon, the Knesset voted to elect a new state controller in what was supposed to be a secret ballot, but it wasn't a secret ballot, and Prime Minister Netanyahu's attorney, Michael Rabello, was elected. The second story in the evening was the attack by scores of ultra-Orthodox rioters on the home of Supreme Court Justice Noam Solberg. Do you see a link between these two events?
2: Well, I do. Well, I think most Israelis don't understand or don't see this link. I do see a link. I think the link is, and I'm going to use a harsh term, but that's the term I think is appropriate here. There is a strain of political violence that we see in these two events. In one event, it is the pressure put on members of Knesset to vote for the person that the prime minister wants as the state comptroller rather than the person they think is fit for this job. And you know, when members of Knesset are pressured to take cameras behind the curtain and photo themselves voting for the quote-unquote right person, that's pressure that goes well beyond the regular, ordinary political pressure. That's something that I see as almost violent in nature. And of course, what we saw near the private home of a Supreme Court justice, people going there, throwing stones, breaking the windows, that's political violence per se. That's an attempt to intimidate the justices and to basically send them the message that if they continue to rule against the positions or the behaviors of the ultra-Orthodox community, there will be consequences to suffer. And of course, that's something that a lawful state cannot tolerate. This is something that Israel must deal with, and it must do it immediately.
0: Opponents of the Prime Minister warned yesterday after the vote that what happened may be just a promo for what's to come, particularly during the election campaign and maybe immediately after the election. What did they mean by this? What's the worst case scenario that people keep talking about?
2: Well, the worst case scenario is violence in the streets. It's Israelis becoming so hostile, so polarized, the debate becoming so heated that people are no longer capable of conducting it in the way that democratic states conduct their political debates. You expect that people can go and debate and demonstrate and vote freely. And if in Israel there is an atmosphere in which people can no longer do such things freely and without the pressure of intimidation, that's a very dangerous slope that we should avoid at almost any cost. And what we see today is not encouraging. We have almost half a year until Election Day. And if we see both within the Knesset and near the houses of Supreme Court justices and in other places that intimidation has become the norm, if people feel free to intimidate their fellow legislators or their justices, they'll surely feel free to intimidate other citizens, and that's not an encouraging thing that we should be pleased with.
0: The democratic institutions are still in place in this country, but more and more the power is shifting towards the executive branch, and within the executive branch towards one man. Of course, I'm talking about the Prime Minister. At what stage can we no longer say that Israel is a democracy? Are we close to that? Are we moving in that direction?
2: I don't think we're close to a situation in which we can no longer call Israel a democracy. People tend to look at such situations as black and white situations. There are many, many shades of gray. And the fact that Israel is now the atmosphere in Israel is less. I'm not even sure what term to use here. I do not want to say that Israel is no longer a democracy. I do want to warn that what we see in Israel today is not something that people should accept and tolerate as the new norm of political life. A democracy can be a free democracy and a pluralistic democracy, and it can be a democracy that is more intimidating and less free or less pluralistic, and we are surely moving in such direction. And again, it's not as if we can move. We have to move from 0 to 10 in one day. The fact that we moved from 0 to 3 or from 0 to 5, that's reason enough for concern.
0: Political analyst Shmuel Rosner, editor of Hamadad. Israel and Iran resumed hostilities this week, but the exchange only lasted for a day. After pressure from President Donald Trump, Iran said it would stop firing missiles at Israel, and Prime Minister Netanyahu agreed, reluctantly, to halt strikes on Iran. Reporter David Zev spoke with Eli Klotstein from the Misgav Institute.
3: We're on the line with Eli Klotstein from the Misgav Institute for National Security. Eli, we are speaking to you after Iran announced that it will stop firing missiles at Israel, although it adds that if Israel fires, then, you know, Iran will know how to respond. But still, the Iranians say they're stopping, while at the same time, Israel and Hezbollah are going at it again. So tell me, first of all, what you think of the importance of the Iranian announcement that they are stopping.
4: So first of all, I think it shows that Iran wants to, you know, finish this round of firing, this round of hostilities without, dragging it too much and without gaining too much damage on their own infrastructure and, you know, military facilities. On the other

0: about yesterday was that they will fire at Israel bombs in the Dahiya specifically. Mm. But
1: the Hezbollah headquarters in the Beirut suburbs, correct. Okay.
0: Yes.
1: Right.
0: But now they're trying to expand the whole equation to southern Lebanon in general.
1: Mm-hmm.
0: So that's something that Israel, of course, cannot accept while Hezbollah is still acting there, and you know they're having all their infrastructure there, and they're still firing at Israeli troops and everything. So
1: what Iran is actually doing is they're saying we're the good guys here because we're actually stopping to fire on Israel. And we are also winning the argument if you're going to follow us with our decision here, our announcement today, because we have always said that Lebanon has to be part of the Iran deal.
0: Yes, and this is not directed to Israel. This is directed to the Americans, actually, mm-hmm. President Trump, because they know Israel doesn't want to do that. Israel doesn't want to stop its fire in southern Lebanon, and Israel also... Even today, after the Iranians said what they said, again announced that we are going to attack the Dahiya if Hezbollah is going to fire towards Israeli territory.
1: Mm-hmm.
0: But they are talking to President Trump because they know he is the person who can pressure Israel because he wants to close this deal, this negotiation with Iran to finish this war. So they think they can pressure him this way to make Israel stop specifically in the Dahiya, and maybe even more than that.
1: So, yeah, because the difficult conversations that President Trump has had with Prime Minister Netanyahu recently had to do with the fact, as you correctly say, that Trump was trying to ensure that Netanyahu, that Israel wouldn't attack the Beirut area, the Dahiya. Do you think Trump will now put the pressure on Netanyahu? To say, whatever Netanyahu will not do is another thing. But do you think Trump will even try to pressure to use the stern language again to tell Netanyahu you can't attack anywhere in Lebanon?
0: So I think Iran is recognizing that the Lebanon issue specifically is a friction point between Israel and the U.S. And they're trying to attack it in order to, you know, expand the split between Israel and the U.S.
1: Mm-hmm.
0: Whether Trump is going to pressure Netanyahu and Israel or not, we would see in the very near future. But one must remember that in the past month or so, Israel was prevented from attacking the Dahiya,
1: right?
0: Which is something that we did want to do, and this was following American pressure. So yes, the Americans are willing to do that, and they did that in the past month, and Israel actually. You know,
1: right. But now the question is whether they would put the same pressure on concerning all of Lebanon. And let me suggest that the Iranians see two things. First of all, they see what you say, which is that there is this friction that Trump is willing to pressure Netanyahu. They also see that Trump really wants a deal with Iran, and that empowers Iran, perhaps.
0: Yes, of course. And Trump, I think, doesn't read well the map when it comes to the Iranians. I think he fell into their trap when it comes to Lebanon, and he doesn't have the will to respond correctly to their even smaller attacks in the Hormuz Straits when it comes to American ships and personnel, or when they fired on the Baraka nuclear power station in the Emirates.
1: Mm-hmm.
0: And when he was supposed to respond there in a much more firm way, and since he failed to do that, now the Iranians are bolder and they have more courage to try and expand this method and to pressure him even to make more concessions in the negotiations.
1: And part of the way in which they are linking Lebanon with their own deal, Iran itself with the United States, is that they're requiring or demanding at least of President Trump that he get tougher with Israel, as we said, regarding all of Lebanon, not just the Hezbollah stronghold, the Dahiya in the Beirut area, but also putting pressure on Trump to maybe not get as good a deal with Iran itself. We've talked about how, as you say, he has been strong on the issue of the Strait of Hormuz. He has talked about getting out the enriched uranium from Iran. He has talked about the fact that somehow Iran, even if it's not in the first phase, maybe the second phase of an agreement, I'm not sure, you know, there will not be any agreement, says Trump, unless the Iranians say, we will not build a nuclear bomb. Is Trump going to back down from these things? I mean, he

0: really wants the deal and he wants it now. He keeps on saying he's not in a rush, but he does look like he's in one.
1: I think he isn't in a rush. Closure he's doing on the Hormuz Straits is very effective. It's a method he used in the past against Venezuela, for instance, and it's effective. So the Iranians are in a very bad economic situation at the moment, and he has the time to continue pressuring them and bringing results. But we do need to remember that Trump actually had several opportunities to, you know, finalize this agreement, which wasn't as good as it is at the moment. And maybe we should give some credit to Trump, because he is determined to take care of this danger of the nuclear ambitions of Iran. And so far, he didn't make any concessions regarding that. He's very determined to solve this issue, and he isn't willing to take a bad deal on when it comes to the nuclear material, for instance, that he wants to take out from Iran. And also, we need to remember that the Lebanon issue in this agreement isn't new. And Iran started talking about that in the past as well. And despite the fact that Trump didn't let us attack in the Dahya, he did allow us to act in all other areas of southern Lebanon. So personally, I don't think that the Iranian pressure here or the Iranian attempt to pressure Trump is going to work. Mm-hmm. I think he's very determined to continue in the path he has walked so far. He has the advantage of the economic pressure on Iran. And the Iranians are also very desperate for a deal. So I don't think this is going to work, personally.
0: Okay, that remains to be seen. And Israel will be watching closely, as we all will be, regarding Lebanon now, to see what happens in terms of the attacks, Hezbollah and Israel in Lebanon, and how any progress is made. You make the point of, they say, there are those who are saying that, yeah, the economic pressure that President Trump is applying as a result of what he's doing in the Strait of Hormuz is really hurting Iran. It's an issue which takes a matter of time until the impact is truly felt, but they are already feeling it in Iran. So these are all parts of the whole puzzle, which will develop in whichever way they do indeed develop. You know, people are talking about the fact that the World Cup is about to start, and Trump doesn't want any trouble when the World Cup is taking place because it's happening in the U.S. and Canada and Mexico, but, like, he doesn't want any trouble. So I guess, would you say in summation that, you know, if during the World Cup we could just, he's saying if we could just continue to apply pressure on Iran regarding the Strait of Hormuz, that's a quiet kind of pressure, no wars, and the soccer tournament will proceed, and then we'll see what happens in a couple of weeks from now, perhaps.
1: Even more, I would say that Trump understands that every day that passes now, the Iranians aren't making the money they did before the war, when they exported all the oil, all the crude oil they had in their country, and we do know that they're one of the biggest producers of oil in the world. And each dollar they don't make every day now, it's $1 that isn't going to their military infrastructure, to their proxy, to the nuclear program. So every day he prolongs this negotiations is actually a bonus for him, in the way that Iran is becoming more and more weaker, or at least is not becoming stronger, or isn't able to empower its proxies.
0: Mm-hmm. And I'm not familiar with the World Cup, so I think it's actually more than a couple of weeks. What is it? A number of weeks? Is it a month? Whatever it is. So we'll see how that plays alongside the whole Iran crisis, a bit of an unusual kind of juxtaposition. Eli Klutstein from the Miskov Institute for National Security, thank you very much for your time.
1: Thank you very much.
2: Eli Klutstein from the Miskov Institute. The leaders of 12 yeshivas have signed a letter saying they will no longer send their seminary students to join tank units because of an army plan to integrate women into the armored corps. We spoke with Rabbi David Sav, founder and head of Tzohar. We are talking with Rabbi David Sav, the founder and the head of the Tzohar movement. So let's begin with this letter signed by 12 heads of Hesder Yeshiva rabbis, forbidding their students from enlisting in the IDF tank corps due to a pilot program that the IDF wants to introduce, designed to integrate women soldiers into such units. How do you react to that?
3: Well, I want to distinguish between two things. One thing is the pilot that the army tries to integrate girl soldiers in men units, which I believe that rabbis could not allow the students to participate in this pilot or to be part of a unit where boys and girls will be together in the same tank. I think that's something that the army understands, and we are very deeply concerned about that. Having said that, I'm not sure that the letter contributes to the dialogue that should be done or should be run between the rabbis and the heads of the army, because the language of threatening and the fact that so far the army, even the pilot, doesn't aim to put girls and boys in the same tank, and the letter creates the image that this is the intention of the army, which is not precise. So therefore, I was a bit wondering about the letter and the tough language that they used regarding the current pilot. It's true that the concern exists. It's true that the dialogue should be taken. It's true that till now there wasn't an attempt of the army to put boys and girls in the same tank.
2: What's the actual problem here? Explain to our listeners from a religious perspective. Why is it problematic for a religiously observant Jew who serves in the IDF to serve in a tank with a woman?
3: Well, I would like to be honest with you. I think that it doesn't. I think for many boys and girls that are not observant, it's not the right framework for them to be together. 12 and sometimes 24 and 36 hours together in the same tanks, boys and girls together. I'll give you just an example. Suppose you are now in training for 2 or 3 days and there is no place, no organized restroom. And do you think that the girls would feel comfortable to make their exterminations in the tank in front of boys' eyes? I'm not sure that secular girls would like to be to work under these circumstances. Having said that, by observant boys, the problem is getting more difficult because we are prohibited by our religion, by our halachic law, that boy and a girl should not be together alone for more than a couple of minutes together. And here, in that situation of being in the tanks, sometimes there will have to be more than a few minutes. There will have to be hours and hours in the same tank, and Allah, it's not a recommended situation. Many times they will need to be in the same tent for a night or two or a week. I don't think that bringing religious boys that were not brought up in this way and that the Allahic approach does not encourage, and this is in a politically correct statement, does not encourage this situation. I don't think that it's fair to put religious soldiers in this situation.
2: Okay, that's that issue. Another issue in the news today is the push by some elements of the coalition, particularly the Shas party, aimed at securing for yeshiva students, draft dodgers in this case, exactly the same benefits as soldiers receive from the state. And this, of course, comes after 2.5 years of incredibly difficult burden on those who serve. How do you respond to this bill?
3: I think that this initiative is a shame for those who carry the name of God and the name of Torah in their mouth, because the Torah speaks directly against this approach. If somebody is taking advantage of using Torah as a tool in order to release himself from commitments that he is obligated to do, just like serving in the army and other mitzvot, other commands that we were commanded by God, and you want to take advantage to utilize the fact that you learn Torah, and I really respect and honor whoever dedicates his time and his life to learn Torah, but that does not release him from the obligation not to put on tefillin, not to pray, not to observe Shabbat, neither from the command to help the Jewish soldiers from defending their country and their people. So therefore, any kind of utilizing the name of God and the name of Torah in order to get benefits that are against the approach of Torah to commands and to mitzvot in general, I think it's the disgrace of the name of God.
2: It's very likely, of course, that this bill, if it ever passes, will be struck down immediately by the Supreme Court, based on the fact that it doesn't provide equality for citizens.
3: I'm not a lawyer. I'm not an expert in law. I'm an expert in Torah. And I know that Torah speaks loudly and clearly against whoever who tries to take advantage of himself studying Torah as a reason to release him from obligations that are written in the Torah very clearly, such as serving in the army in time of a war.
2: Now, your organization, Tzohar, was one of the bodies that pushed during the term of the previous government for a liberalization on the laws governing issuing certificates for kashrut. That law was passed, extending the number of bodies that could issue kashrut certificates. The government has now just rescinded that law. Why has a coalition, in your opinion, acted to replace that law again, and why, in your opinion, this is a bad thing?
3: The problem is not about liberalization of the kashrut. The problem is, do we want kashrut in Israel, or do we want the issue of kashrut, which is a complete, pure religious issue, do we want it to be political? Now, the problem is that this law that the government, the coalition, is trying to pass in order to get the government another few, 3 or 4 weeks to survive, is intending to replace the current system and to make all the supervisors employees of the religious council. That means that the politicians that are the ones who are the heads of the religious councils will be the ones that will nominate the supervisors. That means that we'll have a political supervision run by Shas. By the way, none of them will eat from the kashrut that they are supervising on, because they have their own kashrut, but that's Bet Yosef. And that's the irony and the hypocrisy. None of them will rely on that kashrut, but they want to control that kashrut because of one reason. That's the job that they're getting. 4,000 or 5,000 people will get paid from the government based on our taxes, and they will not eat from their own kashrut because they know that they don't really supervise seriously. So, and that's what the government, and with the assistance of the Zionist Religious Party and the Haredi parties, are trying to pass. It's a shame to Judaism. It's a shame to Torah. And I hope that the law will not pass. And if it will pass, that it will be cancelled with the next government.
2: Rabbi David Stav, founder and head of the Tzohar movement, an organization which aims to make Jewish life accessible to secular Israelis. Now, Tuna with Gam Ze Ya'avor. This will also pass.

it's gonna rain, it's gonna rain, well, it's gonna rain, children. God's gonna send the water from Zion, and he's gonna raise the